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1: Hi there and good evening. I'm Stephen Stolen. Off we go with this week's Stolen Moments. Crazily eclectic for you tonight, a little In the Neighborhood Home Cooking with Monica Herzig, a guy named Bera, Jeff Goldblum, who knew? Pianist Jeff Goldblum, not just the movie guy. Ron Carter, gosh, vintage stuff. Yotam Silverstein and Chadwick Johnson, all that and more tonight. Stolen Moments here on WFYI Public Radio.

0: That artist is Chadwick Johnson. The album is Stormy Love, and the piece is called Addicted. He's also joined by a really good saxophone player. Her name's Grace Kelly. I think that's funny. I just think it's funny. She could be a princess. I don't know. She's a Korean-American saxophone player and a singer. She's actually been on the big show before, Grace Kelly. But that was Chadwick Johnson. And I'm Stephen Stolen, your host tonight. I knew we could get there. Stolen Moments here on WFY Public Radio. Very glad to have you along for the 59-minute ride tonight. And, of course, helping steer this bus, pushing the buttons, playing the tunes, and trying to keep me on the rails. Matthew Sosie, good evening, sir.
1: Good evening, Stephen. Good evening, everybody.
0: Yeah, Grace Kelly. I don't know. You know, Matthew, how many people out there, you know, of the jillions of listeners mm-hmm. think of that Grace Kelly and not the Grace Kelly we just heard?
1: Well, let's see one play a musical instrument and let's see the other one be in a Rear Window.
0: And married to a prince.
1: Yes.
0: And a tragic death.
1: Yeah.
0: And beautiful. And I'm not saying Grace Kelly, the Korean-American saxophone player, is anything but beautiful, and she certainly plays beautifully. So yes. That was Chadwick Johnson. And that is one kind of unusually beautiful voice because it is so high that it could fool you. And it might not be Chadwick. It might be somebody with a more female-ish type name.
1: Jimmy Scott nods in agreement.
0: There are others. Well, you know, Prince could turn it up high too. It's an observation, not a criticism. And he's a really
1: Correct.
0: Good singer. Really,
1: yeah.
0: really, really good singer. He was born in Wisconsin, a good upper Midwestern guy, and then moved to Los Angeles, and the rest is history. So the album's really cool, Stormy Love, and we're going to hear a little bit more from that album later in the program. By the way, that's the lead single on that album, which means it's not the title track. It was written by Chadwick Johnson and David Olivas. Like, that's like Tony Oliva with an S.
1: Nobody is Tony Oliva, regardless of S.
0: With an S or anyway.
1: Yeah.
0: There's only one Tony O. His name might be David O. I don't know. So we're going to move on. I mentioned in the opening a little Monica Herzig. She is Bloomington-based. She's a fine musician, also an author, wrote a little bit, a couple of really important books, Chick Corea, and one on the venerable and infamous and really good guy, reminding us of the greatness of David Baker. So Bloomington and Vienna, I do think she still spends a decent amount of time in Europe, and she does collect musicians, and they're really good ones. This is an album called The Whole World in Her Hands. See what she did there? 2016.
1: Yes.
0: This went on. I mean, actually, this was already cooking, but then it turned into another album later in the 2020s called Monica Herzig's Sheroes. See what she did there? A big champion for all kinds of music, really great music. She's a great jazzer. This 2016 album, and this is Plenty of Nothing. Now, I'm not always, Matthew, a huge fan of the flute.
1: We know.
0: There are many lovely flute players. I've sung with some. There's lots of really great flute players.
1: There are.
0: I'm not bashing the flute.
1: You're not.
0: I don't always love it.
1: We know.
0: There are other things I don't always love.
1: We don't have time.
0: We don't. It's a 59-minute program. The tune. So this is Jamie Baum, the flute player. There's some cool stuff here, and part of it is this very, very precise duet with the flute and the keyboard, like beautifully note for note, it's beautifully note for note. So I just point that out to you. Written by Monica Herzig, who's not only a great player, but she's also a composer. This is from her album, The Whole World in Her Hands, Monica Herzig with flute player Jamie Baum in Plenty of Nothing.

0: The tune is Plenty of Nothing, which is not to be confused with Plenty of Nothing. And Nothing's Plenty for Me. That's the Gershwin tune. That's the Herzig tune. A little bit more from Monica Herzig coming up later in the program. Just getting started tonight, so if you joined us late, where the heck have you been? But you're here just in time. It's Stolen Moments here, WFY Public Radio. I'm Stephen Stolen. Matthew Sosi is along, as he is, helping drive this bus. We're going to move to Jeff Goldblum.
1: Trademark.
0: You always say that.
1: Yeah, because he's always on, and he is now a brand. Bill Murray knows what I'm talking about.
0: Yeah, I know, and like all over the place. He's a pianist, you know.
1: Yes.
0: Of sorts. He's not a bad pianist. I think he actually knows who he is. So he has this orchestra called the Mildred Snitzer Orchestra, named for a family friend when he grew up in Pittsburgh. So he named Norks. It's a catchy name, the Mildred Snitzer Orchestra. I don't know anything about Mildred, but I do know she was a friend of the Goldblums in Pittsburgh. Jeff Goldblum, pianist. If you're a movie fan, we could get Matthew going on the Jeff Goldblum
1: trademark.
0: Yeah, book of movies. There's a lot. There's a lot in the catalog.
1: Yeah.
0: One of them is Wicked.
1: Yes.
0: The Wizard.
1: Yes.
0: And in this album, he brings his friends, Cynthia Erivo, perhaps you've heard of her. She's pretty good.
1: Yeah, pretty good.
0: And Ariana Grande to sing jazz tunes on this album. Now, that's not what I'm going to play now, because that's my tease. Later, we'll get to the Ariana Grande, though, I promise. This first one is called Stella by Starlight. This is a Victor Young tune. In the 40s. This is really old school. This orchestra is kind of a vehicle for Jeffrey Goldblum to be kind of rencontre pianist. It's sort of throwback jazz orchestra in the club kind of feel to it. It's especially cool. And he's joined in Stella by Starlight. Again, that tune is from a film called The Uninvited from the 40s, mid-40s, 44. It started as just an instrumental tune with Victor Young, the great Victor Young, and then lyrics later, and a couple years later, by Ned Washington, who is famous for most folks in popular culture as the lyricist for many Walt Disney tunes, princess tunes, before the advent of princesses in the second half of the, or the last quarter of the 20th century. We're joined by a singer here by the name of Maya Sykes in this cool tune, Stella by Starlight. Here's Jeff Goldblum, the Mildred Snitzer Orchestra, and Maya Sykes.

The album is Night Blooms. That's Stella by Starlight with Maya Sykes, the Jeff Goldblum's orchestra, the Mildred Snitzer Orchestra. Gosh, that's a lot in one bite. One more tune right now. This is a 20s tune by a guy named Paul Abud Allert and Oft Forgotten. The title is Mean to Me. Dodie is the singer. Dodie. Lowercase. Dodie. She's a good singer. Totally different from what you just heard. This is Dodie with Mean to Me, Jeff Goldblum, in the Mildred Snitzer Orchestra.

0: Doty's the artist. Mean to Me is the song. Jeff Goldblum. Yes, that Jeff Goldblum.
1: Trademark.
0: There you go. The Mildred Snitzer Orchestra. We're going to hear another track from that later as I tease the Ariana Grande tune on that album. So rolling on tonight, this Ron Carter. Oh, my mercy.
1: Now we're talking.
0: Ron Carter is neatly in his 80s. He's probably been on hundreds.
1: Thousands. It's actually a record. It's a Guinness record.
0: It's crazy. Crazy, crazy stuff.
1: I like to make fun of list in music, you know, the 10 this and the ranking of that. All right, smart guys. Let's see you do a ranking of Ron Carter sessions if you're so list inclined.
0: Leader of the band, sideman. He must be, you know, I say this sometimes, he must be like one of the nicest people in the world beyond his competence.
1: Because everybody wants to work with him.
0: Well, I mean, and he's critically important because he's like one of the great bass players.
1: And there's a very fine documentary about Mr. Carter that you can check out on your PBS stations if you search for it.
0: Do you have to have the membership?
1: Not necessarily.
0: Okay, it's not this show.
1: It'd help if you would.
0: That's not this show. Yeah, you know what to do.
1: Yeah.
0: Go there and do that. And that's where Matthew says, you should do that.
1: You should do that.
0: There you go. That's a little plug. The folks here at WFYI World Headquarters love it when we put in a little plug. We're subtle about it. You should do that. Ron Carter's joined in this album called Duets. I love it. It's very uncomplicated. By a great guitar player named Yotan Silberstein. Electric guitar. It's just the two of them. There's no drums. There's just the two of them playing duets. And it can be like the coolest thing in the world when you realize that, because you're like, oh, this is really great music. This is really great. And it's like, no, it's just the two of them. And that is one. I just gave the two sign radio signal.
1: Thank you.
0: To Matthew. Because two, I just want to make sure he could understand me. This is a piece called Mildew, not to be confused with Mildew, M-I-L-D-E-W. This is a piece that was written by Johnny Griffin, who's a saxophone player. It's a bit of a standard in the jazz book, but not really. I don't know that it's heard that much. I don't know. Maybe there might be something about it. It's a great guitar piece, and Ron Carter's right there beside him in this album from Ron Carter and Yotam Silberstein called Duets. Here's Mildew.

Duets is the album. Two great, great players. Ron Carter and Yotan Silberstein with Mildew. You are listening tonight to Stolen Moments here on WFY Public Radio. I'm Stephen Stolen.

0: Chadwick Johnson. If you were here at the top of the show, you heard a little bit more of a sort of soulful Chadwick Johnson. This is more of the tender Chadwick Johnson. Joni Mitchell, too, one of the good ones. A lot of people think Judy Collins wrote that song, but Judy Collins made it even more famous, both sides now. Josh Nelson's the piano player with Chadwick Johnson on that and does some beautiful, beautiful things. Pretty good song singer. Here's another one. Now, this is a new one. You know how I like the European singers and players.
1: Debut, huh?
0: Berra is his name. Berra.
1: Yogi.
0: Oh.
1: If you see a fork in the road, take it.
0: Yogi. And his son.
1: Dale.
0: Oh, not as good as Yogi.
1: No. Anyway, back to Berra.
0: Berra. He's Belgian. Like the chocolate.
1: Not French. Belgian.
0: Yeah, do not get confused.
1: Don't do that.
0: Famous Belgian musicians. Jacques Brel. Toots Thielemans.
1: The Hercule Poirot Orchestra.
0: And the roving, of his roving growing upness, Django Reinhardt.
1: Actually, harmonica player Pierre Lacock out of Chicago.
0: Yeah, well, there's...
1: Shout out to Mississippi Heat.
0: And about Toots. So there's a legacy of grand, virtuosic harmonica players. This is this guy. His name is Berra Vandenbosch. That's a hockey player, but probably a soccer player, right, Matthew?
1: Yes.
0: There you go. It's just irresistible. He's got kind of a... So we just heard this really clear voice of this guy, Chadwick Johnson. This is kind of a grumbly, still young. He sounds older than he is. How's that? It's great. This is one of his signature tunes, but this is definitely his Stolen Moments debut. We don't run into the Belgian artists very much.
1: We should.
0: I think maybe a Jacques Brel show up very soon.
1: Maybe.
0: Maybe not. I like Jacques Brel. I'm sure he was a fine guy. Lost Without You is the tune. Here's Berra.

That grumbly voiced but interesting voice, Bera is the artist, and the tune is Lost Without You. We're going to do two tunes together. This is Bera. Again, if you started late, could join us late. He is a Flanders-based Belgian artist. And again, totally different from the other kind of singers, male singer-songwriters that we've heard more recently. It has that kind of gruff sound in his voice. So we're going to hear first Bad Blood, which is a perfect title for a guy with a in his voice. And then Sing Alone. Here is Belgian artist Bera.

blood. 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Sitting at the bottom of the stairs, hoping there were voices in my head instead. I was trying to pretend like I don't know where this will end. Oh, what you're saying don't make sense. 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

0: Interesting stuff. First time on the big show is Bera with Sing Alone. We're going to roll right on. If you've been hanging around, you heard a little couple of tracks from Jeff Goldblum. Yes, that Jeff Goldblum.
1: Trademark.
0: Yes, and the Mildred Snitzer Orchestra, which, you know, it's not the Cleveland Orchestra. It's the Mildred Snitzer Orchestra, which is, again, a vehicle for Jeff Goldblum to be Jeff Goldblum, also jazz pianist, mostly sort of chordal, but some... I mean, competent pianist is what we call them. Not great. The tune is I Don't Know Why, then parenthetically, I just do. This is the Ariana Grande tune. This was written by the same guy we heard earlier in the program, Fred Allard, and Roy Turk is a lyricist on this. This is stuff really from the 20s. I have this sense about Jeff Goldblum as a musician, probably old school guy.
1: Probably.
0: Yeah. You know, I don't know. We'll see. Mildred Snitzer Orchestra, Jeff Goldblum, the singer, Ariana Grande. Here's I Don't Know Why, I Just Do.

So we surprised you there. We went right back to that Ron Carter, Yotam Silberstein album called Duets, and what a great album that is. And it's called Blues for Brother Malone. Silberstein wrote that piece, and it is a tribute piece to the great Russell Malone. And we've had quite a run tonight. But it is that time for me to thank you for spending part of your evening with me. My thanks to Matthew Sosie for keeping it all rolling your way tonight and helping me produce and engineer this thing called Stolen Moments, and hope that you'll be back in with me next week for another cool, fun, eclectic 59 minutes of listening right here, 90.1 FM in Indianapolis. It's WFYI Public Radio. The program is Stolen Moments. I'm Stephen Stolen. Thanks for hanging out with us. Good night.

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1: And how it started out rough, but they eventually became friends.
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1: Michael Imperioli on Personal Records today. I'm Raina Duras. This is World Cafe. A couple songs that appeared in The Sopranos to get things going today. This one started playing after Tony took his Prozac and he starts remembering his childhood. Then it plays later when he's making sundaes with his son AJ. It's Jefferson Airplane, White Rabbit.

0: Rubber Ring, Asleep by the Smiths. That's one of Michael Imperioli's personal record picks. After the break, you'll hear more of the songs Michael chose, including one that inspired him when creating his own band. That is next on World Cafe.
1: 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Hi, I'm Adam Grass. Thanks for spending your Tuesday night with me. 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
0: Welcome back to World Cafe. I'm Rena Duris. For our new series, Personal Records, we ask guests to share a playlist of the songs that define them. Today, my guest is Michael Imperioli. Now, you might know Michael from his acting or his writing, but you're also in a band yourself called Zopa. Here's a bit of Zopa's song, Red Sky, from your 2025 album, Diamond Vehicle. Where'd

0: 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And by the estate of Joan B. Kroc, whose bequest serves as an enduring investment in the future of public radio and seeks to help NPR be the model for high-quality journalism in the 21st century.
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0: Remember those gag gifts, Billy the Big Mouth Bass? You might still have one in your basement or in a closet somewhere. It's a mounted fish, and when you walk by it, it sings a song. Tony Soprano gets one from his daughter Meadow in The Sopranos, and it plays a big part of the plot for a little while. It sings that song, which takes on a very dark meaning. Al Green, Take Me to the River. More music featured in The Sopranos in a second here on World Cafe.
1: 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Hi, I'm Adam Grass. Thanks for joining me tonight. It looks like we have some rain on the way in central Indiana. Expect a slight chance of showers and thunderstorms tonight with otherwise mostly cloudy skies. We'll start the day off sunny tomorrow, then in the afternoon we have the chance of some rain and potentially severe thunderstorms with the threat of some high winds. Expect highs tomorrow in the lower 80s.
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0: Last hour on World Cafe was joined by Michael Imperioli, who played Christopher Moltisanti on The Sopranos. So all this hour, it is music from that show. I'm Raina Duris. This one is from a season 2 episode. Soundtracks the opening scene when Tony and his family are sitting in the kitchen eating Chinese takeout. Jerry Rafferty with Baker Street.

0: The Sopranos creator David Chase was a big fan of Annie Lennox. Her and the Eurythmics show up a lot in the show. Chris and Adriana have a big fight over that one in the first season. It's Annie Lennox with Why. A Sopranos soundtrack song for singing along to, preferably in the car if you can, next on World Cafe.
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0: I'm Rena Duras. It is World Cafe. All this hour, music featured in the show The Sopranos, in honor of today's guest, Michael Imperioli, who played Christopher on the show. And here is a song that I will forever hear in Tony Soprano's voice, because he sang it in the car. And here is his version.
4: I'm a fool to do your dirty work. Go, yeah. I don't want to do your dirty work no more.
0: And now, Steely Dan on their own, but feel free to sing along as out of key as you like. It's Steely Dan with Dirty Work.

0: After Tony goes ahead and orders some onion rings for the table, that is the last song you hear in The Sopranos. It's how the series finale ends. It's also how this show ends, but I won't leave you hanging. I promise I'm still here. Thank you for letting me soundtrack your day with some of The Sopranos soundtrack. And thank you so much to the public radio stations who make this show possible. We can't do it without you. We produce it at WXPN at the University of Pennsylvania in Philadelphia. My name is Raina Duris. Thanks for listening to World Cafe from NPR.
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4: 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Hi, I'm Adam Gross. 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
7: Good morning. President Trump says he'll do whatever he can to end Russia's war against Ukraine, but also that the U.S. has nothing to do with it. How are European leaders reading the mixed messages? It's Morning Edition from NPR News. A Trump endorsement led to a Republican primary win in one of the country's most closely watched Senate contests. I'm E. Martinez.
0: And I'm Leila Fadel. From Georgia to Oklahoma and Alabama to D.C., we follow the vote for primary results. Also, the Trump administration moves oversight of special education and student civil rights out of the Education Department. And NPR examines grievances filed by prisoners to find the system doesn't work. It's Wednesday, June 17th. On this day in 1885, hundreds of pieces of the Statue of Liberty arrived in New York. The news is next.
8: Live from NPR News in Washington, I'm Corva Coleman. This is the final day of the G7 summit in France. The leaders of several nations are expressing support for Ukraine. NPR's Eleanor Beardsley reports.
9: Relations have been cordial, but there are underlying tensions between the transatlantic allies. Yet they have come together to reaffirm their support for Ukraine. They pointed out that Ukraine's resilience has managed to create new momentum on the battlefield and said in a statement they would support that by accelerating delivery of air defense capacities, interceptors, and long-range capabilities. They also said they'd increase sanctions on Russia. For the four European members of the G7, ending Russia's war in Ukraine is a top priority. President Trump has also said he's ready to focus on Ukraine again. The two sides have very different views of Russian President Vladimir Putin. Trump has said he's a strong leader and an honest broker. The Europeans consider him a murderous dictator and war criminal. Eleanor Beardsley, NPR News, Paris.
8: In the U.S., there are primary and election runoff results in Georgia. Republican voters pick Congressman Mike Collins for their U.S. Senate nominee.
10: And y'all know what the mission is. It's to put a Republican in that seat and get rid of that John Ossoff in November. Return this seat to the people of Georgia.
8: Collins and Democrat John Ossoff will meet in the general election. Collins was President Trump's pick, but another Trump-endorsed candidate for Georgia governor, Lieutenant Governor Burt Jones, lost his runoff. He was defeated by billionaire healthcare executive Rick Jackson. He'll face Democrat and former Atlanta Mayor Keisha Lance Bottoms in the fall. President Trump is trying to force Congress to pass a voter ID bill that has drawn bipartisan criticism. Writing online today, Trump says he is now delaying his nominee to be the next Director of National Intelligence, or DNI. Trump says he'll keep the acting DNI, Bill Pulte, in place until Congress passes the voting legislation. A bipartisan group of senators opposes Pulte, who has no intelligence experience at all. He runs a mortgage regulating agency. The Federal Reserve is expected to hold interest rates steady this afternoon. NPR's Scott Horsley reports policymakers are wrestling with the highest inflation in more than 3 years.
11: A wartime spike in energy prices has pushed inflation up to 4.2%. But the Fed's main tool for battling price hikes, higher interest rates, would do little to address the supply shock caused by the U.S. war with Iran. So, for now, Fed policymakers are expected to sit tight. President Trump wants the central bank to lower interest rates, and he chose the new Fed chairman, Kevin Warsh, with that goal in mind. Warsh meets with reporters this afternoon for the first time since taking over at the central bank. Warsh's Bush's colleagues on the rate-setting committee will also offer an updated forecast of where they think prices and interest rates are headed for the rest of the year. Scott Horsley, NPR News, Washington.
1: With local and statewide news, I'm Barbara Anguiano. The U.S. Department of Education approved Indiana's request to consolidate about $50 million of various federal funding streams into a single pool of money. Caroline Beck reports Secretary of Education Linda McMahon visited Plainfield High School yesterday.
2: The sweeping waiver now allows Indiana leaders to merge funding originally dedicated to serving populations such as poor students and students learning how to speak and read English into a single grant. Here's McMahon.
12: It's about breaking up the education bureaucracy in Washington, D.C., a system that too often enriches adults while stifling progress for kids.
2: But some are concerned the waiver reduces the expectations on academic rigor. Nicholas Munyon Penny is with the advocacy group EdTrust.
13: And we believe that this new accountability system will actually make it harder for us to understand how high schools in Indiana are supporting students.
2: The change in funding goes into effect immediately. I'm Caroline Beck in Indianapolis.
1: Indianapolis Public Schools opened applications to fill a vacant seat on its school board. The District 4 seat opened after Commissioner Alyssa Impink won a primary race for the state Senate. The board says it will appoint a temporary commissioner who serves only until the November election by the end of next week. And finally, former Indianapolis Mayor Greg Ballard's campaign for Secretary of State is nearing the 37,000 signatures needed to appear on the ballot. Ballard says his campaign will submit well over the necessary signatures as a precaution in case some get thrown out.
14: It's 35,000, but they have to be verified by the county clerk.

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1: 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Gelser. Dream. Invest. Live.
2: 1A is named after the First Amendment. 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We're more than just the news. At 1A, you help us shape the daily conversation. And that way, we can be sure we'll get to the heart of the story together.
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7: Billy Bragg and Wilco released Mermaid Avenue nearly three decades ago. They will perform it together for the first time this month. 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
9: Good morning, I'm Leila Faldil. Mile is a one-month-old pony in Croatia. His mother rejected him at birth, he got surgery for an infection, and so he needs 24/7 care. He spends his days at a ranch run by his owners. At night, he hops in the back seat of the family car and goes back to their apartment. The neighbors haven't complained, but there are now two adults, two kids, a dog, and a pony in a one-bedroom. It's Morning Edition.
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0: It's Morning Edition from NPR News. I'm Amy Martinez.
9: And I'm Leila Faldil. Fox Corporation is going all in on streaming. It says it will buy Roku in a deal worth more than $22 billion, according to Fox and Roku. The combined media company would be the third largest in TV viewership. Matt Bellany is covering this. He's a founding partner of the news site Puck and writes its What I'm Hearing newsletter. Good morning and welcome to the program.
11: Thank you. Good morning.
9: So what makes Roku attractive to Fox?
11: Well, it's the gatekeeper for about 100 million households. It is the first screen that people go to when they want to stream content on the internet. And that is an incredibly powerful platform, especially for a company like Fox, which is, for the most part, a linear TV company. They have Fox News, they have Fox Broadcasting with the sports rights, but now this instantly makes them a player in the streaming wars.
9: Now, there have been a lot of acquisitions and mergers in the streaming industry in the past few years. How has the consolidation affected streaming customers?
11: Well, that's a good question, because right now we're seeing this is a pretty big consolidation, but the shift has been mostly from subscription and no ads on these services to increasingly we're seeing ad-driven options. People have shown that they don't mind taking advertising as long as the price for their streaming service will come down. And that's where all of these services are going. And frankly, this is why Fox was so interested in Roku, because Roku is an incredibly powerful advertising platform. And that's where the growth is for these streaming services and frankly, what customers want.
9: Do you expect to see things get more expensive?
11: I honestly think that it will become a kind of K-shaped economy in streaming, where people will pay a lot more for the privilege of not seeing ads on services like Amazon Prime Video and Netflix and Disney. And then they will have these ad-driven products, which will likely get cheaper because the ad load on those services will get greater. So the monetization will be there, and people will have the option to get their content for less money if they're willing to take more and more ads.
9: Roku has a streaming service, but it also has smart TVs and devices that play other streaming services. Will this deal affect other big streamers?
11: They're saying no. They're saying that this is the benefit of this is that Roku will remain the Switzerland of streaming, where it will host other services. You can get them through Roku, and the promotion platform of the Roku interface will be available to others as well. We'll see how Fox manages that, because obviously there's a benefit in owning, and you can promote all the Fox content and NFL and World Cup right now, mm-hmm. while also having it available to others. But, you know, primarily putting it in front of, you know, for your customers.
9: Really quickly, I mean, the Murdoch family owns Fox, so I want to talk about actual content here. Are they likely to push more conservative mm-hmm. content toward Roku's customers?
11: That is a fascinating question. We will see, because obviously this gives Fox a huge promotional platform, which they could use to put their, you know, their conservative Fox News into a lot more people. And I think we'll see some of that. But the Murdoch family has been pretty disciplined in the past about separating their conservative news outlets from the more entertainment general-oriented stuff.
9: Okay, Matt Bellany of Puck, thank you for your time.
11: Thank you.
9: This is NPR News. It's Morning Edition from NPR News. I'm Leila Fadel.
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3: 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Right now, 58 degrees in Indianapolis, 54 in Terre Haute, and 53 degrees in Crawfordsville. We'll see highs today around 81, with severe thunderstorms possible.
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6: Good morning. President Trump says he'll do whatever he can to end Russia's war against Ukraine, but also that the U.S. has nothing to do with it. How are European leaders reading the mixed messages? It's Morning Edition from NPR News. A Trump endorsement led to a Republican primary win in one of the country's most closely watched Senate contests. I'm E. Martinez.
0: And I'm Leila Fadel. From Georgia to Oklahoma and Alabama to D.C., we follow the vote for primary results. Also, the Trump administration moves oversight of special education and student civil rights out of the Education Department. And NPR examines grievances filed by prisoners to find the system doesn't work. It's Wednesday, June 17th. On this day in 1885, hundreds of pieces of the Statue of Liberty arrived in New York. The news is next.
7: Live from NPR News in Washington, I'm Corva Coleman. Iran's Revolutionary Guard is warning of a harsh response if Israel does not halt its attacks in Lebanon. Israel continues to strike the Iranian-backed militants Hezbollah despite a tentative deal reached between the U.S. and Iran. NPR's Aya Batrawi has more.
8: Iran's Revolutionary Guard says Israel's violated the ceasefire in southern Lebanon 84 times in the past 2 days. And it warned in a statement Israel should expect a, quote, harsh response if it does not end its war against Hezbollah. Iran says the agreement with the U.S., set to be signed Friday, states attacks on Lebanon will be halted. Iran also says it views any continued Israeli occupation of Lebanon as a violation of this initial agreement. Israel says its forces will remain in southern Lebanon for as long as necessary. Hezbollah's attacks at Israel have killed 23 soldiers and 2 civilians. Lebanese authorities say Israel's attacks have killed more than 3,800 people, hundreds of them women and children, and displaced more than 1 million. Aya Batrawi, NPR News, Cairo.
7: President Trump has been talking about the tentative agreement with Iran at the G7 summit in France. The G7 leaders released a statement praising Trump's, quote, strong leadership on the issue, even though no text of the potential agreement has been publicly released. But the G7 leaders also called for an additional diplomatic agreement to bring peace and stability to the Mideast. President Trump says he's delaying a hearing for his nominee for the Director of National Intelligence. NPR's Franco Ordonez reports that's because Trump wants to force Congress to approve his far-reaching voter ID bill.
9: President Trump says he wants Congress to link the expansive voting bill, which Democrats and some Republicans oppose, with a more popular measure that extends federal surveillance powers, FISA. In a lengthy post, Trump accused Democrats of reneging on an agreement to renew FISA in exchange for nominating Jay Clayton to serve as the Director of National Intelligence instead of Bill Pulte, who has been in the acting role. Lawmakers from both parties oppose Pulte serving in the role. He's known as an ardent supporter of Trump and has little to no experience in intelligence. Franco Ordonez, NPR News, Evian, France.
7: Results from yesterday's primaries and runoff elections are still coming in. One key race is in Washington, D.C.'s Democratic mayoral primary. Reporter Raul Bali says a winner has not yet been declared.
6: There's a lot of attention to this race because Mayor Muriel Bowser is leaving after 12 years. The Democratic primary includes a Democratic socialist. That's Janice Lewis George, who's on the city council. President Trump has threatened to have the federal government take over if she's elected. Right now, Lewis George is leading. That's ranked choice voting there, so the votes are still being counted.
7: Raul Bali reporting. 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
1: With local and statewide news, I'm Barb Anguiano. Indianapolis Public Schools is looking for someone to fill a vacant seat on its school board. Commissioner Alyssa Impink resigned Monday, leaving the district four open spots. Eric Weddle has more.
2: The seat comes with a short shelf life. The board will appoint a temporary commissioner who serves only until the November election, when voters pick who finishes the term. That's exactly what Impink wanted. She says staying on longer would have let the board fill her seat through 2028 with no public vote. To apply, candidates must live in District 4 and have lived in the IPS district for at least a year. Applications are due June 23rd. Whoever takes the seat inherits a budget crisis. IPS projects a $40 million deficit, and five of its seven board seats are up for election this fall.
1: That's Eric Weddle reporting. The board plans to interview finalists and appoint a new commissioner by June 25th. The U.S. Department of Education has approved Indiana's request to consolidate about $50 million of various federal funding streams into a single pool of money for schools. The sweeping waiver from federal rules allows funding originally dedicated to serving populations such as poor students and English language learners to merge into a single block grant. Education leaders say the state and local schools will have more flexibility in how to use the funding. And finally, following several public testimony meetings, the Indianapolis City County Council's Rules and Public Policy Committee advanced an increase in Marion County vehicle registration taxes to fund new roadway projects. Many residents testified against it last night, citing concerns about affordability. Following the hearing, Council President Maggie Lewis said no lawmaker wants to raise taxes, but this is necessary to improve roads. If passed by the full council, it would go into effect January 1st. I'm Barb Anguiano.
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8: Good morning, I'm Leila Faldil. Mile is a one-month-old pony in Croatia. His mother rejected him at birth, he got surgery for an infection, and so he needs 24/7 care. He spends his days at a ranch run by his owners. At night, he hops in the back seat of the family car and goes back to their apartment. The neighbors haven't complained, but there are now two adults, two kids, a dog, and a pony in a one-bedroom. It's Morning Edition.
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0: It's Morning Edition from NPR News. I'm E. Martinez.
8: And I'm Leila Faldil. Fox Corporation is going all in on streaming. It says it will buy Roku in a deal worth more than $22 billion, according to Fox and Roku. The combined media company would be the third largest in TV viewership. Matt Bellany is covering this. He's a founding partner of the news site Puck and writes its What I'm Hearing newsletter. Good morning and welcome to the program.
10: Thank you. Good morning.
8: So what makes Roku attractive to Fox?
10: Well, it's the gatekeeper for about 100 million households. It is the first screen that people go to when they want to stream content on the internet. And that is an incredibly powerful platform, especially for a company like Fox, which is, for the most part, a linear TV company. They have Fox News, they have Fox Broadcasting with the sports rights, but now this instantly makes them a player in the streaming wars.
8: Now, there have been a lot of acquisitions and mergers in the streaming industry in the past few years. How has the consolidation affected streaming customers?
10: Well, that's a good question, because right now we're seeing this is a pretty big consolidation, but the shift has been mostly from subscription and no ads on these services to increasingly we're seeing ad-driven options. People have shown that they don't mind taking advertising as long as the price for their streaming service will come down. And that's where all of these services are going. And frankly, this is why Fox was so interested in Roku, because Roku is an incredibly powerful advertising platform. And that's where the growth is for these streaming services and, frankly, what customers want.
8: Do you expect to see things get more expensive?
10: I honestly think that it will become a kind of K-shaped economy in streaming, where people will pay a lot more for the privilege of not seeing ads on services like Amazon Prime Video and Netflix and Disney. And then they will have these ad-driven products, which will likely get cheaper because the ad load on those services will get greater. So the monetization will be there, and people will have the option to get their content for less money if they're willing to take more ads.
8: Roku has a streaming service, but it also has smart TVs and devices that play other streaming services. Will this deal affect other big streamers?
10: They're saying no. They're saying that this is the benefit of this is that Roku will remain the Switzerland of streaming, where it will host other services. You can get them through Roku, and the promotion platform of the Roku interface will be available to others as well. We'll see how Fox manages that, because obviously there's a benefit in owning, and you can promote all the Fox content and NFL and World Cup right now, while also having it available to others, but, you know, primarily putting it in front of, you know, for your customers.
8: Really quickly, I mean, the Murdoch family owns Fox, so I want to talk about actual content here. Are they likely to push more conservative content toward Roku's customers?
10: That is a fascinating question. We will see, because obviously this gives Fox a huge promotional platform, which they could use to put their, you know, their conservative Fox News in front of a lot more people. And I think we'll see some of that. But the Murdoch family has been pretty disciplined in the past about separating their conservative news outlets from the more entertainment, general-oriented stuff.
8: Okay, Matt Bellany of Puck, thank you for your time.
10: Thank you.
8: It's Morning Edition from NPR News. I'm Leila Fadel.
11: And I'm A. Martinez.
1: I'm Melissa Davis. It's 8:49, and you are listening to 90.1 WFYI. We'll get our morning's business news next, and in 10 minutes, it's our international news on the BBC.
12: I'm James Menendez, host of BBC NewsHour. Today, the titans of AI are meeting G7 leaders today as both sides tussle over ethics, regulation, and access to the tech. Also, the retired couple whose yacht had a close encounter with a Russian warship.
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0: On tonight's Culture Manifesto, host Kyle Long speaks with Grammy Award-winning fiddler Michael Cleveland. His band Flamekeeper will headline the Indiana Fiddlers Gathering this month in Battleground, Indiana. 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I'm Matthew Soucy. Thank you for listening. Good morning, everyone. 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

0: infertility affects roughly half of all couples struggling to conceive. 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

0: 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And from the estate of Joan B. Kroc, whose bequest serves as an enduring investment in the future of public radio and seeks to help NPR produce programming that meets the highest standards of public service in journalism and cultural expression.
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0: How does a fashion magazine that's more than 130 years old stay relevant? 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
2: On tonight's Cultural Manifesto, host Kyle Long speaks with Grammy Award-winning fiddler Michael Cleveland. 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I'm Matthew Soucy. Thank you for listening. 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
5: This is Here and Now. For many years, the band Wilco and singer-songwriter Billy Bragg collaborated to put a trove of Woody Guthrie lyrics to music. The project is called Mermaid Avenue, a collection of volumes first released in 1998. And Billy Bragg and Wilco are now coming together for a very rare performance of these songs at the Solid Sound Festival in North Adams, Massachusetts on June 26th. And here to discuss is Billy Bragg, singer and songwriter and activist. What a pleasure. Billy Bragg, thank you for joining us.
6: My pleasure, Scott. Happy to be here.
5: How is this the first time that you and Wilco are going to perform Mermaid Avenue together?
6: Well, it's a couple of reasons, really. I mean, back in the day, I was working on this project and I invited Wilco to be part of it, but I kind of interrupted their cycle. They were about to record and release Summer Teeth. So when the album came out, we never quite got together to do a tour. And subsequently, they've been talking about me maybe coming over to Solid Sound, their festival in Northern Massachusetts, to do this. But unfortunately, it's always the same weekend as Glastonbury Festival. And me and my wife run a stage at Glastonbury Festival, the left field. But this year, Glastonbury is having a fallow year where they let the grass grow and the cows enjoy themselves. So seemed like the ideal time.
5: There you go. What a moment to perform these songs together. Now, again, these are lyrics originally written by Woody Guthrie. And I want to play a bit of another song, Way Over Yonder, and you sing with Natalie Merchant on this.

0: This is NPR News. How does a fashion magazine that's more than 130 years old stay relevant? Chloe Mao, the new head of editorial content at Vogue in the U.S., has some thoughts.
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2: As we stare onward and upward, you're listening to WFYI at just about the top of the hour. I'm Jacob Keebler. Severe thunderstorms remain in the forecast this evening and tonight as the rain falls. Temperatures will drop to the mid-60s. Tomorrow we'll see the mid-70s and possibly some sun. Stay with us.
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9: Live from NPR News in Washington, I'm Ryland Barton. President Trump has wrapped up at the G7 summit in France, where the U.S.'s deal to end the war with Iran was top of mind. The president went through some of the details of that preliminary agreement in a press conference, as NPR's Deepa Shivaram reports.
10: President Trump laid out some of the broad strokes of his preliminary agreement with Iran at the press conference. Trump said Iran will, quote, work closely with the U.S. to turn over the enriched nuclear material that's buried in facilities deep in the earth.
11: When we have a chance, we'll do it. But in the meantime, we have cameras on every inch of it. Nobody can do it. And if they do, we'll hit them with Patriots. That's all.
10: He said the two sides would begin the technical discussions on the nuclear issues immediately. Any economic relief for Iran as a result of the deal, Trump said, will be based on merit, and it won't come from the U.S., though he says other nations may be able to invest in Iran. Deepa Shivaram, NPR News.
9: The Federal Reserve decided to hold its benchmark interest rate steady today as soaring energy prices have pushed inflation to its highest level in more than 3 years. It was Fed Chair Kevin Warsh's first rate decision, and the central bank hinted its next move could be a rate increase. NPR's Scott Horsley has more on how the Fed sees the U.S. economy.
12: I think it's just too early to know. Gas prices have come down from their recent peak, but AAA says the average price of gas is still more than a buck a gallon higher than it was when the war started. And, you know, even if tankers start moving freely through the Strait of Hormuz, energy analysts say it could take months before the market stabilizes. So Fed policymakers are projecting slower growth and higher inflation than they were a few months ago, as well as higher interest rates. You know, the rate forecasts are usually illustrated with little dots on a chart called the dot plot. But worst costs and all of those forecasts should be taken with a big grain of salt.
9: NPR's Scott Horsley reporting. Federal prisoners have the right to file a grievance to seek to solve a problem, like stopping abuse by a guard or another prisoner, or asking for urgent medical care. NPR's Joseph Shapiro reports an analysis by the Marshall Project, and NPR shows the system rarely works in favor of prisoners.
0: NPR and the Marshall Project looked at records of nearly a million cases going back 24 years. In 2023, the last full year of records, fewer than 2% of cases got decided in favor of the prisoner, and just 1% of appeals for medical care. Many cases get decided on technicalities, not on their merits. Like a woman at a California prison who complained she was being sexually abused by a corrections officer. But her grievance was denied, she said, because she misspelled the guard's last name. The Federal Bureau of Prisons said the system is set up to, quote, solve problems and be responsive to issues raised by inmates. Joseph Shapiro, NPR News.
9: U.S. stocks dropped today. The S&P 500 slumped more than 1%. It's NPR News.
13: With your local and statewide news, I'm Samantha Horton. Governor Mike Braun is warning Indiana residents to be prepared for a severe weather event tonight. The governor joined the Indiana Department of Homeland Security in advising Hoosiers to have a plan. Braun says that the state has advance warning of severe weather, including a risk of tornadoes across much of the state. IDHS Executive Director Jonathan Whittem says there's a high level of concern.
14: This is the most significant that we've had this year. This is the most significant that I've seen in recent years. Again, the data is telling us that the ingredients are there for a major, serious, significant weather, severe weather outbreak today.
13: Residents should identify a room without windows or a basement and have multiple ways of receiving emergency alerts. A bill authored by U.S. Representative Rudy Yockum, who represents Indiana's 2nd Congressional District, would expand the use of Amber Alerts. The Haley Act would let police issue Amber Alerts for anyone under 18 who they believe to be a high-risk missing person. Currently, they're only for cases when an abduction can be confirmed and a child is believed to be in immediate danger. The bill is named for 17-year-old Haley Busby of Fishers. She went missing in January and was later found dead in Ohio. Investigators believe she was taken there by a man she met online. An Amber Alert was never issued because she was initially classified as a runaway. State lawmakers have also taken action since Busby's death, adding a missing children designation to the state's Silver Alert system and putting new restrictions on social media. Indiana University's Environmental Resilience Institute is working with 9 communities to improve their urban forests through 2 programs, Urban Green Infrastructure and Urban Green Governance. The Institute's Resilience Cohort helps communities in Indiana understand the local effects of climate change and implement adaptation strategies. ERI Managing Director Sarah Mincy says the environmental challenges for towns include high heat days, increased or decreased precipitation, and longer and stronger storm events. Participants include Gary, Lafayette, Logansport, Lawrence, and Evansville. I'm Samantha Horton.
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16: From the New York Times, I'm Rachel Abrams, and this is The Daily. With the school year ending, educators and parents all over the country are taking stock of the earthquake that is AI in the classroom. Today, my colleague Natasha Singer talks about the year that reshaped American classrooms and how one dedicated teacher helped his students chart their own path into an uncertain future. It's Wednesday, June 17th.
17: Natasha Singer, welcome back to The Daily.
18: Thanks for having me, Rachel.
17: So the school year is done for most students across the country, and it's been a really contentious year when it comes to one topic in particular, which is AI in the classroom, something that you have been covering. Can you summarize for us what the fight is over specifically, and when did it really get started?
18: You know, Rachel, I've been covering tech in schools and tech industry influence in schools for the New York Times for more than a decade, and I've never seen the kind of parent backlash about school tech that we're seeing. And particularly, as you pointed out, AI is becoming the new flashpoint. And I think that it's partly because of the context. First of all, there are massive concerns about cheating. Students tell me they're sitting in the front row of class and the kids in the back row have got their Chromebooks open. And whenever a teacher asks a question, the kids in the back are looking up the answers on Gemini or ChatGPT. And if they get called on, they're just reading the AI answers.
17: Wow.
18: And so there are all these concerns that these AI tools could pose serious risk to kids learning, to kids' critical thinking. That's part of what the fight is about. And so I think the concerns about these generative AI tools, right, which can produce texts and images, are multiple. You've used ChatGPT and other tools. They regularly make stuff up.
17: Right.
18: And so one of the things is, are they going to misinform students and are students not going to know? The second thing is that you're basically offloading human tasks to a bot. And if you are a child or a student who doesn't know how to think critically yet, or who doesn't know how to use research, or doesn't know how to analyze a text passage, then it's like both hindering the development of your own human skills and also creating this result that seems human-ish. It's human-esque. And we've seen a series of reports and studies cautioning against using AI in education and the problems it could cause. Mm. And one of the biggest was a report from Brookings earlier this year in which, you know, they looked at hundreds of studies and they spoke with hundreds of students and teachers and researchers and parents and technologists across the world. And the Brookings report said that, at least for now, the risk of using generative AI in kids' education far overshadows the benefits.
17: I want to pause briefly here and talk a little bit more about some of those risks that you articulated, because what you are describing as the concern is fundamentally about critical thinking, right? If the assignment is to read Othello and explain what it means, or look at a piece of civil rights law and try to explain how it might apply in a different situation, theoretically, what students are being offered is a machine that can do all of that for you. And just to use an imperfect metaphor, if you think of the brain as a muscle that you exercise by learning to think critically in schools, this is a tool that basically takes away that exercise.
18: Absolutely. It's completely different to read a play like Othello or study primary source documents on the history of the civil rights movement, or even listen to a podcast, versus getting an AI to synthesize that for you, to summarize that for you, to explain it to you. And parents are saying they want to see more research and more studies about the impact of these tools in schools. In New York, we've seen a groundswell of concern specifically around AI and a huge push to get the school district to put a moratorium on using student-facing AI tools and asking for an immediate pause on AI in schools. And one of the things that's remarkable about this polarizing debate is that the folks that are actually in the middle of this, the teachers and the students, are largely left out of the discussion. And so this year I spent a lot of time going to schools and asking teachers and students what they think. I found that more and more teachers and students aren't buying the popular polarizing narratives that, like, AI is magically going to transform education or AI is going to tragically doom education. You see some students who have deep concerns about AI, and you have teachers mm-hmm. who are trying to stake out a middle ground and chart a new path for what AI education could look like for their students.
17: And what does that path mean? What does it look like?
18: Well, a great example is a teacher that I started talking with earlier this year.
19: Okay. Can you just tell me a little bit about your class and the school? You're in Newark?
20: Yeah, I'm in Newark, New Jersey at North Star Academy, which is a charter school. I've been there for a long time, so I've...
18: His name is Scott Kern. He teaches Advanced Placement U.S. History.
20: It's a passion, for sure. It's hard for me to imagine doing anything else.
18: You just see he's the kind of dedicated, engaging teacher that you wish you had or that you would want for your kids.
20: Helping them become good writers, good thinkers, good people.
18: And, you know, like many of us, yeah, so Scott started experimenting with AI chatbots.
1: My kids and I were using it to make silly stories.
18: And then he signed on and did this fellowship program for teachers where he learned to build his own customized AI tools tailored to the history courses that he was teaching. And he's the head of the history department.
1: And I thought, wow, this could be so helpful for me as a curriculum planner.
18: And you can see that that's really useful.
1: Lesson planning, lesson design.
18: But as he's using these AI bots more and more,
1: I thought, I think there's opportunity here.
18: It occurs to him that the AI might also be able to help engage his students in learning AP US history.
1: To hopefully deepen their thinking and to make for like a richer discussion.
18: But in very limited doses.
1: When teachers know when the moments of academic friction and critical thinking are happening, they can choose that AI will not.
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1: Help that productive struggle, that friction with students. And one of the things he does, remember he's an AP US history teacher, is he creates a debate bot. And in the middle of class, students stop for 10 minutes and they start talking with the AI tool that Scott made. And it's saying to them, what do you think was the primary cause of the Chicago race riots? And students say, here's what I think the reason is. And you've got the bot saying, okay, what evidence do you have for that? Mm-hmm. What's the primary source for your argument? And what about what else is happening around the rest of the country? Maybe it's not isolated to Chicago. The bot is designed to try to push their thinking further and help them hone a deeper argument.
2: Right. It's not trying to think for them.
1: But also, after about 10 minutes, Scott's like, okay, close your computers. And now we're going to talk about this ourselves.
2: He wants to make sure that his kids are still exercising their brain muscles, so to speak.
1: Right. And it's working. Inside the classroom. Outside the classroom, Scott and one of his teacher colleagues, Mike Taubman, are getting worried because they're noticing that a lot of students are turning to AI tools more frequently. And I have been seeing this a lot in my reporting this year. Like, yeah, there are plenty of kids using AI to cheat or to take shortcuts. But I'm also talking to teens around the country who are using chatbots to, like, create fitness routines or look up recipes or envision their prom dresses or make animated selfie videos.
2: No, it's every time you do a Google search, it is integrated into dating apps. It's everywhere.
1: Right. And so Scott and his teacher, Mike, were, like, just growing concerned about their students.
3: Who knows what's going to be out there in 6 or 7 years? Imagine that they get there and we have done nothing to prepare them to think critically about AI. If we're helping kids figure out the world and their futures, then we have to help them figure this out too.
1: So the teachers decide that generative AI is actually a crucial new subject that teens need to be fluent in.
2: Mm-hmm.
1: And the way they're going to deal with this is they're going to create a new course, and they're going to call it Driver's Education for AI.
3: So our goal in all of this, by the end of the class that we're having, is for you all to think of yourselves as drivers of the technology.
2: We'll be right back.
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7: Tribute band Brit Floyd brings the timeless music of Pink Floyd to life. 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
8: This is The Daily. I'm Rachel Abrams. Back to my conversation with Natasha Singer about the pushback to AI in the classroom and how one teacher is helping his students chart their own path into an uncertain future.
1: So I actually went to the first class of the semester earlier this year in February. 16 students had signed up. It's an elective class, and most of them were seniors preparing to graduate.
2: Okay, so what do they talk about in the first class?
3: You control the wheel. You control where things are going. You are not a passenger who's just sitting there letting AI happen to you. You're in control.
1: They focused on having students think about agency.
3: So to kind of think about this in your own lives, we're going to do what we're calling a 24-hour audit.
1: To look at this, the teachers asked the kids to think about when were the times that they actively asked a chatbot to do something for them specific, and the cases in which

0: you're like on Instagram and there's an algorithm and it's just feeding you content and you're like just scrolling through.
1: They're being asked to think critically about whether they're thinking critically.
0: Right. Which may seem obvious, but of course, most of us just mindlessly are using these AI tools all day long.
1: Sure.
0: You know, and in addition to this exercise where they thought about whether they were AI passengers or AI drivers, the students had this fascinating conversation about creativity.
2: Pause. Right there, that clip of the building falling was an AI-generated clip. Now, you would think, like, what's the big deal? It was less than a second, but it caused...
0: They looked at a scene from a movie where a director had used AI to generate an explosion, and they talked about, like, is that film director still the creative force behind this part of the movie, or should the AI also get a co-directing credit?
1: Mm.
0: And when we talked to students from the class, they weren't naive about the potential impacts of the technology, and you hear their really sophisticated thinking when we ask them about it.
3: Okay, so I'm Anna, by the way. I work on The Daily, which is, you know, like...
0: So podcast, our Daily producer, Anna Foley, spoke with a few students...
4: I'll start. My name is Brianna Perez, and I'm currently a senior, and I'm 18.
5: My name is Nicholas Wortham. I'm currently a senior, and I'm 18.
6: My name is Adrian Farrow. I'm a senior, and I'm 18.
3: Okay.
0: And Anna asked them broadly about what they had hoped to get out of the AI literacy class and how they thought about AI now.
4: I decided to sign up for this class because I actually did an internship last year and I saw how there was a lot of AI co-pilots that helped in like business databases. So I feel like AI isn't going to go nowhere. So it's better for me to learn it now. So I will be more like aware and know how to work AI in my future.
6: Mm-hmm. So I just wanted a better understanding of how AI can help me in my thinking. Mm. Like going throughout this class, it kind of made me realize that I have to approach AI with a certain purpose in mind instead of just mindlessly asking a general question, because then AI will kind of drive me and I won't drive it. Mm. Yeah.
3: Yeah. What did you think about AI before you started this class?
4: To me, I think the misconception that I had is AI kind of has the answers to everything, because I had some very specific tasks that I was working on. And if I wasn't specific, giving the AI context or like being straightforward with what I needed it for, it wasn't as accurate or efficient as I hoped it was gonna be. And it just showed me that I had to put a lot more effort into my own personal thinking and taking the initiative on my own versus solely relying on AI in places that I probably shouldn't have solely been relying on it for.
3: When you look back on this course, do you have favorite lessons? Any memories that, you know, you had a light bulb moment or like were funny or silly?
4: I would say probably the first class, we had an example chart of like, how are you a driver and how are you a passenger? And I was like, I really sat back and realized, I was like, Spotify has an AI like DJ, and I'm always listening to the AI DJ. It plays all of my favorite music. And I was like, that's AI unconsciously driving me, because I'm not picking the music. I'm just listening to whatever it generates. And it was funny, because I was just like, I feel like I have a good understanding of AI, but this idea of like being a driver wasn't really something that I ever thought of.
3: Did you change how you listen to music? Like, do you still use AI DJ?
4: Yes.
3: Okay.
4: I try to like be more specific. Like, if I don't like the song, I'll skip it now. Before, I just let it used to go on and on and on, but you know, I'm trying to get better.
3: Yeah, you're trying to say like, if it's gonna pick music for me, it should be straight hits.
4: Yes.
3: Yeah, yeah, yeah. I'm kind of curious, like, before this class, like, I feel like I see a lot of people in my life using AI, including my parents. Have your parents used AI? And, like, what is that like?
4: Yes. So, recently, I went on vacation with my mom, and our whole itinerary when we were in Puerto Rico was completely ChatGPT generated. Mm. But my mom was like, this saved her so much time, and most of the places we went to were actually pretty good. But I would say the issue with both of my parents is they cannot tell when something's AI generated. Mm.
6: So my dad is mostly a call type of person. Like, he'll call me instead of text me. Mm. But recently he's been texting me and using ChatGPT.
3: How can you tell?
6: I can tell because that is not the way he talks at all. The times he does text me, it's only like one word short answers. And now all of a sudden I'm getting this long paragraph of like advanced words. Mm. Not to say he doesn't know them, but that's not him. And it really caught me off guard, and I asked him about it, and he said, yeah, ChatGPT really helps me formulate my grammar. And I was telling him that I want to hear what you have to say, not ChatGPT. So we talked about it for a bit, and he kind of understood where I was coming from.
3: Mm-hmm. That's a big task as your family ambassador for AI.
6: Well, they say it themselves, like, I'm growing up in this time of AI, so mm-hmm. I feel like it's kind of up to me. Mm-hmm.
0: So these students have taken on the roles of teachers. They're teaching their parents about AI and how to use AI responsibly.
1: But Natasha, given just how fast all this AI technology is evolving, what are the chances that whatever these kids learn this semester would be outdated by the next school year?
0: That's a really good question, but I think what's fascinating about these teachers is they're trying to get students to think deeply about its implications for society, not just how to use it. And the questioning skills that they're learning can be applied to any technology, whether it's social media or like upcoming quantum technology. And so I think of this not so much as AI literacy as AI civics. Mm. It's a civics class. And so as a final project, the students got up and they presented a kind of declaration of independence about this technology.
7: I hold these truths to be self-evident, that artificial intelligence is a tool created to expand human potential.
8: That AI is meant to be a tool to help people instead of replacing human thinking. It is only
5: to foster personal harmony, we seek a personal connection with technology that serves to enhance the human experience without replacing it.
7: That creativity is lost whenever convenience becomes more important than growth, and that true learning still demands struggle, reflection, and creativity. And that
9: AI should be viewed as an extension for humanity, designed to unlock solutions for critical challenges.
7: Whenever AI begins to diminish honesty or human connection, we have the responsibility to limit its use and to question its influence, because learning
5: educational institutions may authorize the usage of artificial intelligence, provided it remains a tool of support and never a surrogate for the educator. In conclusion, we stand firm against the surrender of our autonomy. We assert our role as the architects of the future.
0: When you think of what parents are concerned about, mm-hmm. that there's so much tech in schools, that it is rotting kids' brains and bamboozling them and they won't be able to think critically, like here you have 12th graders who arrived at a place where they're excited about AI. They want to use the tools in ways that will benefit them. They have specific ideas about what uses that might be, but they also know that they are dealing with a product and they don't want to have a product-driven future. They want to have a human-driven future. Mm. And I think that that's like an amazing outcome for parents who are concerned about the overuse of tech in schools.
1: Well, to your point, Natasha, what people are worried about with technology is so existential, right? Like, it's really important how we educate kids. But what is the world that we are educating them for? Because what this one teacher is doing, even if it does work and it gets students to think critically and use these tools better, that feels very out of scale with the advances this technology is making in basically every other sector of our lives. Like, this feels a little bit like a David and Goliath story.
0: So I think you're picking up something that's really important. We all know there's a massive, massive power imbalance between trillion-dollar tech giants pushing schools to train kids on their AI tools and the durable critical thinking skills that teachers like Scott and Mike believe are in the best interests of kids. But I think it's part of a much bigger thing that's happening where we're questioning what we want the world to look like. I'm visiting schools all the time. And students are not buying the idea that an AI-driven future is inevitable.
1: Natasha Singer, thank you so much.
0: Rachel, thank you for having me.
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17: In Los Angeles, I'm Kai Rizdahl. It is Wednesday today. This one is the 17th of June. Good as it always is to have you along, everybody. We begin today with the Federal Reserve's new chairman, Kevin Warsh, and his first press conference. And as he promised, changes are coming.
18: We've got a task force for that.
17: This was a more bureaucratic than usual press conference. The economics of it in a minute, of course, but the main takeaway was that Warsh, as he said during his confirmation hearings, is bound and determined to change the way the Fed does business. Telltale sign number one, five new task forces on, should you be curious, communications, the Fed's balance sheet, economic data, productivity and jobs, and inflation frameworks. So, that. Also, though, and more immediately,
18: at this moment in time, it doesn't feel as though providing forward guidance is right.
17: Forward guidance. That thing the Fed's been doing for the past, 15 years or so, letting everybody, which mostly meant markets, letting them know which way the Fed was thinking monetary policy, interest rates, were going to go well in advance of actually voting on them. This is a big deal. So I think it's important to hear Chairman Warsh's rationale.
18: I think the financial markets work less efficiently when they ask a question, how will the Federal Reserve react to that incoming information? The more that markets are paying attention to what's happening in the real economy, deciding what's good data and what's less good data, the more financial markets can price what they believe is the most likely and what are the tail risks. Financial market prices are probably the most important source of information to guide central bankers. But when all the financial markets are doing is reflecting back what we've said, then we're taking the most important source of information and we're being blind to it.
17: All right. So the economy and Warsh's thoughts on it. Inflation is too high, he said. The Fed's going to get it under control, he said. He did not, though, say anything about forward guidance on how the central bank was going to do that, except for this.
18: You've heard me say before, I tend to focus on the left of the decimal point. Well, the 2 is the left of the decimal point. For now, 0 is to the right. I see no reason, until we have reestablished our commitment and ability to deliver on the 2% inflation objective, to revisit that. So that'll be outside the scope of what we're taking on.
17: 2.0 is where the Fed wants inflation to be, as Chairman Warsh said. The decimal placement on inflation right now, according to the most recent Consumer Price Index, has a 4 to the left of it and a 2 to the right of it. For those wondering what President Trump had to say about the Fed's decision not to cut interest rates today, as he has made clear is his monetary policy choice, I'm going to give it to you. This is a quote. It really is. Whatever. Wall Street today. Traders didn't think too much of the new guy's press conference. We'll have the details when we do the numbers.

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1: To be balanced, you know, and we wanted, you know, we had historians who had advised us. President Obama himself was wanting always tell the contrary story.
2: They do also want this presidential center to leave people hopeful and inspired to make change, even if many Americans find those feelings hard to conjure these days. Tamara Keith, NPR News, Chicago.
3: Scientists are warning that the world may be on the verge of a record-breaking El Niño. That's a weather pattern that's linked to rising global temperatures. El Niño typically begins along the Pacific coast of South America. And right now, Lima, the capital of Peru, is already experiencing unusually warm conditions, as Simeon Tagle reports.
4: Trapped in a thermal inversion between the Andes and the Humboldt Current of Antarctic waters, welling up in the Pacific, Lima normally has one of the most stable and predictable climates on planet Earth, but not this year.
5: Feeling the ocean so warm and being able to swim in this time of the year and sunbathing, it's amazing. Definitely something odd. It's weird.
4: Fabricio Laura is bodyboarding without a wetsuit and enjoying Lima's Redondo Beach. Peru's sprawling capital of 10 million, maybe 12 degrees south, but right now should be cool, gray, and overcast. The Pacific here is typically frigid this time of year. As Laura puts it,
5: your joints would hurt as soon as you approach or feel the water on your feet here on the shore. So yeah, for me, it's quite concerning.
6: Peru, Ecuador are usually ground zero for El Niño, and this is what is happening right now.
4: Severin Fournier is a climate scientist at NASA.
6: There is this huge worm of blob water in the ocean that traveled from the Western Pacific and that is now soaking the coast of South America.
4: Fournier says the latest predictions show a 63% chance that a major El Niño will develop in the next couple of months. Some are already calling it a Godzilla El Niño, possibly the most intense on record.
6: El Niño is happening on top of a lot of human-caused warming already. A lot of the impacts are on steroids.
4: That could wreak havoc on the global food supply, on top of the economic disruption already caused by the war with Iran. Peru has the world's largest anchovy catch, supplying around 40% of the world's fish meal, a key input for animal feed, but the government has just suspended the fishery to prevent the anchovy population collapsing. There are hardly any fish, says Martel Ventura, an angler on this Lima beach, who has spent hours here without catching anything. The fish prefer colder water, he says. More hot water rising to the surface of the Pacific would transfer more energy into the atmosphere. That could mean drought in Australia and parts of Asia, flooding here in Peru, and heavier winter rains across parts of the United States. That will benefit some farmers, but could wipe out others' harvests. For NPR News, this is Simeon Tagle in Lima, Peru.
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8: This is 90.1 WFYI Community Supported Public Radio. 18 minutes past the top of the hour, I'm Jacob Keebler. A lot of folks have World Cup fever. Last night, something special happened. Lionel Messi answered questions about age and injury with a hat trick in Argentina's World Cup opener. We'll take a look at what makes the 38-year-old Messi so special and unique as this program carries on. But first, Kevin Warsh held his first news conference since taking over as the Federal Reserve Chair. With inflation at its highest level in three-plus years, Warsh and his colleagues held interest rates steady. Stay with us.
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1: WFYI is on at 90.1 FM. I'm Jacob Keebler. 12 minutes before 8 o'clock when Cultural Manifesto takes over. Tonight, host Kyle Long speaks with Grammy Award-winning fiddler Michael Cleveland about his band Flamekeeper, who are headlining the Indiana Fiddlers Gathering this month in Battleground, Indiana. That's tonight at 8 on WFYI, followed by World Cafe. Tonight's guest on World Cafe, His Golden Messenger with Raina Duris. Thanks so much for joining us. We're streaming, by the way, at WFYI.org.
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2: 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I'm Jacob Keebler. Storms will be severe at times overnight tonight. Chance of rain is at 100%. Temperatures dropping to the mid-60s. Tomorrow, mid-70s.
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